Yama, and welcome in to Indigenuity on 3RRR and via the National Indigenous Radio Service and across the Community Radio Network. This is a weekly conversation with Indigenous knowledge holders to showcase all forms of Indigenous ingenuity. I'm your host. My name's Crystal DiNapoli. I'm joined by the very talented Alex Watts in the studio, and we have a ripper of a show in store for you today, especially if you were a listener last week and I made some promises about a guest that will definitely eventuate today. Before we kick off, though, I would like to acknowledge that we are very lucky to be broadcasting out from the unceded lands of the Wurundjeri people of Woiwurrung country. So we'd like to acknowledge their continued connection to these beautiful lands, skies and waterways, acknowledging that we're entering the Kulin season of warring, wombat season. It's the longest season, and it is actually a delight to see those little wombats out and about. If you get to go out somewhere a bit away from the city, not too far, you'll be able to hopefully see some for yourself. And I would like to, keeping that knowledge in my heart, I'd like to pay my respects to elders past and present and extend that respect to any First Nations people who might be tuning in today. So on today's show, we have quite a lineup. I'm very much looking forward to speaking with Georgia Bosley first. So Georgia Bosley is a Central and Eastern Arrernte artist who is based here in Naam. And she is hosting a series of weave and yarn workshops in Coburg. So these are two-part workshops and go into a bit of depth about weaving traditional baskets, the gathering of materials and harvesting of them. And I'm very much looking forward to her with speaking about her artistic practice and what's going ahead in those upcoming workshops that you yourself could attend if the rest of the tickets don't sell out while we have the interview. I did see that half of the bookings are completely gone, but the two-parters are still there, which is excellent. But for the meantime, we're going to start in true Indigenuity fashion, kicking it off with a song, and we have Cold Water by Sega Jade.

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2: Yama, and welcome back in on 3RRR. This is Indigenuity, also airing across the National Indigenous Radio Service and across the Community Radio Network. We've been listening to a couple of songs. So we had Cold Water by Sega Jade, we had Nyani Katajin by Books Kid, and then Metamorphosis by Catlin Johnson. So what a lovely way to kick off today's show, and we're at that incredibly exciting part where I get to speak with today's first guest. So we're going to be having a chat with Georgia Bosley, who is the host of some Weave and Yarn First Nations Harvesting and Weaving workshops that are happening in Coburg next Saturday, 9th of May, and then a follow-up part two on Saturday, 16th of May. So Georgia Bosley is a Central and Eastern Arrernte artist who's based here in Naam, who brings more than a decade of experience to her practice. In addition to leading workshops, she is known for her contemporary sculptural works, which draw on traditional weaving techniques and natural materials. Her practice often extends into large-scale woven installations exhibited across diverse spaces. And these sessions offer participants the opportunity to learn the traditional Aboriginal practice of basket weaving, which is an art form deeply rooted in both everyday function and storytelling. Georgia, welcome to Indigenuity.
3: Hi, thanks for having me.
2: Thank you, and thank you so much for your flexibility today. I'm really looking forward to this chat with you. I'm pretty interested. I know we're talking about these weaving workshops that are coming up. I know most of the tickets are already sold out from what I've seen, which is incredible. Congratulations. But I wanted to start off by asking a bit about your artistic practice. Could you tell us about its evolution and how it began? How did you find art?
3: So I was working in politics. I feel like, first of all, I want to acknowledge the traditional owners. I'm the Northgate, so Wurundjeri Woiwurrung country. But yeah, I started in politics doing, that was my bachelor's. So I was working for the Electoral Commission, Victorian Electoral Commission, doing mobile voting in prisons, Aboriginal communities, homelessness centres, things like that. And then working First People's Assembly as part of the Europe Justice Commission, building that up. And I found myself really drawn to weaving as a way to decompress during that period. You know, obviously working with politics and legislation, it's a really, things move very quickly there, and then weaving was a really good way to slow me down. And then I started thinking maybe I should be doing more of the thing that I'm using to kind of ground my nervous system, and that is actually bringing me a little bit more of that peace and harmony. So I got out of politics and went to VCA and studied, did a graduate certificate of visual art, did a master's, and just really got into making, into weaving, into really large sculptural pieces, and have found it's just been such a grounding thing, both in myself, in country, but also in community.
2: Yeah. Wow, that's a very fascinating origin story. And I mean, nice to hear you've sort of stepped away from politics in the way that that's very fast paced and perhaps not, you know, the habitat for you. But your artistic practice is fascinating. Could you tell us a bit about then how did like contemporary sculpture enter the picture?
3: Well, I wouldn't even say I stepped away from politics. I'd say I found a different way of doing it. Before, I was kind of involved in writing policy, and I guess now I use my art practice as a political commentary, you know, social critique and things like that. So definitely still in the realm of politics. And look, being Aboriginal is an inherently political way of being, obviously. So the contemporary weaving sculpture, I've kind of struggled with a way to try and represent it and try and find the words for what it is, because it is using traditional techniques, it is using traditional materials, but it is, I guess, channeling that into a political critique. So recently I made a piece called Thin Black Line. It was a commentary on the City of Melbourne, who had introduced a budget to have a private police force, to use AI security cameras, CCTV cameras, to be monitoring people in the streets. I found that deeply problematic, and so wove this security camera as a way of kind of turning the lens back on the state and the kind of paternalistic practices that they have that disproportionately affect Aboriginal peoples. Mm. So, I guess kind of using these traditional practices as a way of grounding myself in community and in country and in my own beliefs and my own personhood while critiquing the state.
2: Yeah. I think that's fantastic. Sorry for saying stepping away from politics. It makes sense. It's inherent to your art.
3: Like, you're right. It's just a little different.
2: And so you work on, of course, like these basket weaving workshops perhaps might be something that's sort of sort of smaller scale, but you're known for large scale pieces. Can you tell us what are the considerations or what are any changes in approach you have to make towards making something that is on that sort of larger scale?
3: I have to be way better at time management, that's for sure. Look, I really love how these practices sit beside each other and work together. I'm never kind of in one or in the other. I think the smaller scale stuff is really grounding. Sorry, I feel like I keep using that word, but with weaving it just is. It's really grounding.
2: It's
3: These larger sculptural works are something that are a lot more in that critique space, a lot more in that, I guess, conceptual space. So I'm, you know, making works about the police state. I'm making works about, problematic paternalistic policies. I'm making work about intergenerational trauma. And obviously that's all, like, quite heavy stuff that I'm doing. And so going back to that more traditional and that more functional, basket weaving, making placemats, making coasters, gifting them to friends and family is a way of enjoying the process itself, enjoying the actual act of weaving separate from, as a way of cultural resurgence and as a way of just enjoying the practice itself separate from all of those, you know, things that come with being an Aboriginal person in a colonial society.
2: Yeah, no, that makes sense. And for anyone who's just tuning in, we're having a chat with Central and Eastern Arrernte artist Georgia Bosley, who is going to be hosting two-part weaving workshops in Coburg coming up next weekend, Saturday 9th of May, and then a follow-up on Saturday 16th of May. Georgia, could you tell us a bit about the cultural significance of weaving?
3: Yeah, sure. I mean, weaving is something that is so... I find it like quite complex, I guess, to explain a cultural practice to, everything is so holistic and everything is so intertwined together that it can be hard to separate it from the rest of culture, I guess. Weaving for me is both the practice itself, is sitting there and weaving, but I think more importantly, it's about the being together that happens when you're weaving. Like, I've called this session at the East Coburg Neighbourhood House that I'm running soon, like, Weave and Yarn, because I find when people are sitting down with weaving, you know, which was traditionally done in groups of women, it's an opportunity to just be together, you know, just to spend time together, to have a gossip, to just actually spend time with each other, which we're really, really missing in modern society these days. So it's obviously both the functional practice of making things and of being with country, you know, of drawing materials from country and using them and then returning them to country when they're done. But for me, at least, more importantly, is the community aspect of weaving together.
2: Yeah, that's a beautiful thought for sure. It definitely is. It's slow, it's social, it's connection. Mm. So with your upcoming weaving workshops, are they inclusive to non-Indigenous allies? And how could non-Indigenous allies best, like, respectfully engage in the learning process?
3: Yeah, sure. Yes, it is. Yeah. I run workshops just for mob. I run workshops just for women and gender diverse peoples, and then I run workshops that include everyone, allies included. It's a good question. It's an interesting question when we start talking about sharing these cultural practices. And I would say, as long as you're engaging in a way where you're not trying to benefit from it. Like, I've had people ask if they're able to incorporate weaving into their own artistic practices, or some people who have, you know, tried to profit from it, whether whether financially or, like, culturally, you know, like feeling as though you know, being an ally and kind of that performative allyship as well that can happen a lot of the time. So I'd say if you're engaging in a way where you're really interested in learning, where you're interested in supporting First Nations weavers and supporting First Nations artists and learning about this culture or these cultures that have been here for forever, then that's a really great way to engage with it. If you're looking to extract at all, if you're looking to profit, if you're looking to perform some kind of allyship to your friends and family and community, then maybe stay away.
2: Yeah, no, that's good. Come in good ways, right? So yeah, not extractive, but if you're interested in learning and engaging and connecting, definitely the opportunity for you. So I find I'm so excited by the idea of your workshops. They sound fantastic. So you have the Weave and Yarn. They're going to be at 32 Nicholson Street in Coburg, Saturday 9th of May at 11 a.m., Saturday 16th of May, 2 p.m. follow-up. And you talk about not just they're going to learn the practice of weaving, but also about harvesting foundational materials and that process of gathering. Could you tell us a little bit about how, what are the sort of materials you source and how might that look or be experienced during your workshops?
3: Yeah, sure. Yeah, I just recently ran a workshop with participants in the Torch program. And it was really cool because they were asking a lot of questions about native grasses and about what to do. And, you know, I was kind of like, it's trial and error. Like, look in your backyard, you know. Obviously, there's, you know, people you can reach out to. There's elders, I'm speaking now to community, I suppose, that you can reach out to and get that knowledge from. But also, like, our area is just filled with grasses that you can use. I live in Northcote and there's like Lamandra everywhere. It's everywhere. So it's really a matter of kind of picking it up, having a go, drying it out, trying to weave with it. And if it works, it's awesome. And if it doesn't, you know, try something else. So I just kind of use whatever's around me. I live really close to the Mary Creek. So there's just like a lot of different grasses around here that I like to use. And it's a really beautiful way of connecting with the seasons and connecting with the world around you and the country around you. I think, especially living in Nam in a city, like we can be so far removed from the nature that is around us. You know, it's everywhere, even if it's not large scale. And since I've started harvesting, I've really started noticing, you know, at what time things grow, at what time they flower, at what time they kind of hibernate for the winter and then come back out again. And it's really lovely to be that in touch with the country around you. So yeah, we're doing harvesting as part of that workshop, just teaching people to it's less about the process of teaching people what to go and harvest and more about the process of teaching them what to look out for so that they can kind of learn themselves.
2: Oh, that's fabulous, especially in acknowledging that, you know, urban spaces are still country and you do see those peaks of nature trying to thrive in such a landscape. That sounds lovely, teaching people with the skills to be able to identify and just see what's around in your own neighbourhoods, what can you weave into magic.
3: Yeah, definitely. Absolutely. There's so much around if you keep an eye out.
2: Well, excellent. Georgia, thank you so much for your time today. A reminder for our listeners that we're speaking with Georgia Bosley, who is a sculptor and weaving artist and is hosting these workshops, Weave and Yarn, in Coburg, Saturday 9th of May, Saturday 16th of May. Get your tickets while they're still there. I know the individual sessions have sold out for the first day, but there's still some two-parters. So hop online, get your tickets, and Georgia, all of the best with your upcoming workshops.
3: Awesome. Thanks for having me. Have a good one.
2: You too. Thanks. So now we're going to go back to listening to some music. We do have our next guest, Deborah Dank, up around the corner, but we're going to kick it off with a track, and it's going to be Smoke Signals by Iwuda.

Hi, I'm Andrew Kuduri from the Australian Music Radio Airplay Project, better known as AMRAP. It's time to share and support Australian music. And where else is better to do that than community radio? The CBAA brings you Australian Music is Bloody Great, a radio series delivered by the Community Radio Network featuring some great Australian artists talking about and playing great Australian artists. So let's do this.

Hello, this is Freya Fox from Megafauna, and I'm going to be your guest host today on Australian Music is Bloody Great. Let's get started with Swap Meet. This song is called I Know with an exclamation mark at the end, and exclamation is right. It kind of begins with this continuous drivey single guitar note, and then the other instruments slowly seep in. Feels a bit like a coming of age crush, which develops really quickly until it's so intoxicating that you are restless and losing sleep, and then it crashes through every fiber of your core. I Know is the first single of the band's debut album that they've just announced that is going to be coming out later this year.

0: Okay, next track is In a Dream by Bolero Shield. And when I first heard this song, it really spoke straight to the heart of me. It's pulsating and curious in a way that completely captured me. It's like an orchestra of strange and beguiling sounds and complex harmonies rising at the exact right moments. And I think it's criminal that this track isn't more famous. My friend Sam is the man behind the bolero, and he tells me this song comes from the world of Carlos Castaneda. I hope I said that right. And Carlos Castaneda is an author, which Sam was reading at the time of writing this song, and it's a series detailing the travels of this Mexican mystic, Don Juan. So imagine Don Juan wandering through the Mexican desert as you listen. It's got some captivating visuals that go with it as well.
1: I'm

0: Joaquin, or City Rizek, or LSM. I left the front just after an engagement while remaining near the coast. It was a small action compared to what was to come.
1: This next one is called Strangest Feeling by Bonnie Songs, and Bonnie's ethereal vocals, which arise like a call from angels, are soon paired with a thriving, heavy-footed beat, which fills out as the song twinkles onward. The track opens with Bonnie lamenting that she has heard that the best love songs are meant to be the saddest ones, but she just wants to celebrate the love that makes her so happy. And I really just love the open-heartedness that emanates from this track and the way she weaves so seamlessly through the soft and strong. It's another really sick music video for this one, so look it up.

If you have ever been in any kind of dating pool, you may relate to this one. It's a very boppy, happy tune from East Coast band Babysmith. This song is titled Adored, and it's about giving up on someone who only wants you when they want to feel better about themselves. It's bright and bold and unapologetic. I love the line, "You don't deserve me, I'm worth it, I want it all," and I love Babysmith. They have started the countdown to their debut album, titled Lately Love Is Dead, which is dropping on July 10th this year.

really catchy and dynamic sound, and even down to their song visualizers, which are these really considered and unique animations. They combine this like really driving guitar with Sage's magnetic vocals. And Housing Market is a song about the harsh reality we're all living in, of probably never being able to afford property. And if you ask me, that's just one more reason why Ariel are cool as hell. Also, I chased these guys down, sent them a DM yesterday and asked them to chuck their stuff up on AMRAP. And that's why it's up there. So this is maybe your sign if you've got music and it's not up on AMRAP website. Get it up there.

Okay, I lied. I'm going to play you one last song, and this one is by us, aka Megafauna. It's called Kiss the Sky, and it's off our album Sophomore, which we released in March this year. It's a love letter to the self. It's about the joys and fears associated with being alone, but mostly about the joys and the feeling that even though you're just a tiny mini blip in the universe, you can still feel really big and alive at the same time. I hope you like it. It's been so nice to be your host today. Long live Aussie music.

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1: This is why I left home. No freedom of speech back home. No basic human rights back home. State-sanctioned violence allows police officers to brutalize black bodies back home. Bleed out on the pavement back home. Constitutions are rewritten so legal justice is impossible back home. Living is dying and dying is living when the circumstances are so bad you can't tell the difference back home. But justice is just this simple. If there's no justice for everyone, then there's justice for no one. So my home is your home, is her home, is our home. And when home is a place we can't bear to go anymore, then hope becomes a place that we must learn to live.

0: We honor those who are gone and remember why we fled our homes, where they held back our speech and actions. A syndrome of a supremacy built to destroy our bodies and erase us for good. Our spirits will transcend hardships to find shelter in this neighborhood. This is where we will make our homes.
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The Breeders there, Driving on Nine from the album Last Splash. Some very pretty fiddle in that. It's going on, what are we looking at there? 8 minutes past 2, 3MGB, 101.7 FM. My name's Angus, here until 4 today with another 3BGB's show for you. A chilly old day, it's supposed to be sunny, but you can't tell with the onset of winter. I've got a bit of a mixed bag, some more Breeders scattered throughout, Radium Dolls, yeah, bit of Queensland Stone Age. I haven't discovered a new band for you yet, which is driving me a bit crazy, but I need a new obsession. Radium Dolls, I'm still jagging on that. We'll see what springs up across my whatever platform I'm dealing with in the next couple of weeks, months. Up next though, Half Heart by the New Candies. It's a pretty cool song.

not afford on the internet. Like tiny motorbikes and old Jaguars, asking lots of real specific questions.

Radium Dolls from the album Bellhaven. Way to go. We'll call it 233 MGB, 101.7. Yeah, that's it. In Mallacoota. My name's Angus, here until 4 today with 3BGBs for another week. Another Friday. The sun's peeking through. What do we got? It's going to get really cold tonight. There's no wind. And potentially clear up overnight, which makes it freezing. I'd call it winter around now. It's bloody cold. And, well, some may love that this time of year. I don't care for it very much. So, there. Argue with me all you like. I think I'll play some more Radium Dolls off that album, Bellhaven. Their older stuff. And coming up, some new stuff of theirs off their latest album, Wound Up. They're in the US right now touring. So hopefully they don't have to paint houses, things like that. But, you know, what the fame will do to them, I can't tell. Hopefully they won't get sucked into the vortex like so many do. I just love it. When I saw them live, they were saying, you know, if it wasn't for the crowds to come out and support them, they'd be working day jobs, which they have to do to support themselves at the moment. But hopefully, yeah, over in the US doing tours, they won't be working during the day. It'd be raging. Treat Radium Dolls up next.

It's a treat.

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So late tonight. And it's a treat.

0: R.L. Burnside got messed up. Very sultry sort of blues guy. Yeah. Had some sort of real of R.L. Burnside from back in the day. He was playing the song where he hang my jumper on the line. God, it was cool. So I thought I'd play some of his stuff. I couldn't find any good live stuff, though, unfortunately. Live songs. But yeah, I thought that one sounded pretty cool. It was sort of funky. Getting into 3 o'clock on 3MGB, 101.7 FM in your Mallacoota. That's right, it's yours. Stand up for it. Let's not get into too much parochial stuff before the election coming up in November. I don't know, I wouldn't have a clue. Not my bag. I'm here to talk politics, here to play music. Okay. Johnny Cash started to sneak in there, so let's get him going. Actually, no, I should probably pay a bill. Let's hear from Robert Smith.
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0: Yeah, stress-less with Robert Smith. Not the guy from The Cure, the guy from Pamela. All right, Johnny, take it away. Cocaine Blues, live from Folsom Prison. Pretty, you probably couldn't get away with writing a song like this today, but he's in a room full of criminals, so it went down pretty well.

0: Okay.
1: That's Kurt, and that's Chris.
2: No, no, no, that, I'm Kurt. That's...
3: No, I'm thing one. That's thing two.
2: Cover your hair and your eyes, then. Okay, this is called Oh Me.

man can remember, he has been forced to engage in senseless wars of hate, greed, and prejudice. If he refuses to fight, whether his reasons are just or not,

Velvet Underground, Oh Sweet Nothing. It's getting on to 10 to a bit past quarter to 4, and Simon's lingering around the building, and so I'm going to sign off now. He's in for his Friday Cooter drive, get you on your way home. Hope you enjoyed the show. Have a great weekend. This is Angus saying goodbye for another Friday, 3BGBs. Talk to you next Friday. Up next, another Breeders song, a great one from the album The Last Splash, No Aloha.

G'day legends, it is the Cuda Drive Show, Friday afternoon. My name's Simon. I'll be here with you for the next 55 odd minutes and a few seconds. Thanks to Angus for another 2 hours of the 3BGBs, always classy music coming out of his music library. Thank you very much to him. All right, we're going to play some grooves, we're going to play some beats, and play some classics way back from the 80s, all in the next 55 minutes. You're on 3MGB. This is Moonchild with QR.

We had Gorillaz off their new album, The Mountain, and that was Damascus. Little Creatures album that was released in 1985, just a few years ago, apparently. And at the top, we started off with a groovy track from Moonchild off their album Voyager from 2017, and that song was Cure. Lovely song. Hey, while I've got you here, I just want to let you know that there is an event on the 29th of May, coming up real soon, next week, next Friday, from Reklink. They'll be in East Gippsland, or the team is excited to bring you Cycling Without Age to Mallacoota. So it's with people who have issues with their ability, or mobility rather, and gives people the chance to get outdoors and feel connected with the world and get the wind in their hair, as it were, and bugs in their eyes. Perhaps it's all part of the joy of getting out there in the world. So you can be a part of this. You can call Kelly on 0435 482 232 for more information and book a ride. So what's included? There'll be free bike rides, friendly volunteer pilots, safe and comfortable Trishaw bikes. So if you are getting the ride, you will be sitting in the front all rugged up and cozy and going for a cruise. And also there's a connection with the community and just having a bit of fun. And to top it all off, there'll be a bit of cake and chat in between. Sounds cool. So if you want to be involved in that, you can book. It's for next Friday, the 29th of May, between 1 and 4 in the afternoon. And you can contact Kelly at Reklink, 0435 482 232. All right. Thank you very much, Reklink. You're on 3MGB. Let's keep the groovy tunes going. It is 19 past 4 on Friday afternoon. It's the Cooter Drive Show. Hope you're having a good one.

love that ending with all the guitar kicking in. Feels like it could go for another 5 minutes after that. Wish it would. Pretty cool song. That was Talking Heads. And she was, David Byrne describes that song as white people's gospel. He can say whatever he wants, really, can't he? What a legend. Before that,

0: Tame Impala from their massive album from 2010 that was Inner Speaker and Lucidity. And before that we had Tiowa. Ambora was the single from that from a few years ago, 2021, and the song was Soldiers. You're on 3MGB and I'm going to play a couple of ads from our sponsors and be right back with some more music. A classic from the, if you can think back that far.
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0: 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Thank you very much. All right, we're going to play some more music. This is Soul Mining from 1983. This is The Day. 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

Hello, this is 3MGB, and I'm Kaz Cook, and I don't know who you are, but thanks for listening.

TZU with their song Beginning of the End of the album Millions of Moments. Great Melbourne talent they are, been around for a while. And that was from 2012. Before that we had great Kiwi talent, Unknown Mortal Orchestra. Everyone Acts Crazy Nowadays, off their album from 2018, Sex and Food. Yeah, those guys are originally from New Zealand, but now they're based in Portland, the United States of America. I hope they're doing okay over there. You're on 3MGB. If I look at the clock now, it is 10 seconds away from 22 minutes to 5 o'clock. Nearly knock-off time for some people, or it could be the start of your gig. Hope it goes well either way. Hey, now, a few of you may have seen out there that the 3MGB phone book is now out for sale, and 2026 version, and it is selling for $10, and it's available at Foodworks on the counter there, and at the gallery, and over with the all our other amazing merchandise which you can purchase, and also it's on sale at our post office. I saw it in there just before when I was picking up some books and records from Nicole. Thank you very much, Nicole. Still working hard late into the day. It's nearly over. Thank you very much for all your work. Yeah, anyway, sidetracking. So $10 for the phone book. It's a great addition to your home. It's got all the hard copies of local numbers of residents, not everyone, but most of them, and trades and services and emergency numbers. It's very handy to have in the event that your digital world is no longer functioning and you need to handle something that is written and printed out for you. It is exactly the thing you need. Okay. Play some more music now from some more Aussies doing very well in the world. This is Space Invaders of the album Wild World, Women in Charge on 3MGB.

Oh, yeah. Telling it like it is. That was LCD Sound System from his album in 2007, The Sound of Silver, North American Scum. And before that, we had Space Invaders from 2018. Wild World was the album. Women in Charge, groovy song. Hey, if you're heading out tomorrow, anyone know a little bit about the weather? Oh, even for the rest of the week. Tomorrow, there's going to be possible showers. Sunday, partly cloudy. Monday, shower or two. More showers on Tuesday. And I think it's continuing on for the week. That's the way it goes. Could do a little bit of rain on the garden. All right, I'm going to play my last song now. Thank you very much for tuning in to 3MGB, Your Voice in the Wilderness. This has been the Coup de Drive Show. I have been Simon and will continue to be so until next week. I'll be back for more. Have a great weekend. Take care out there. Look after each other. Be kind to each other. Do what you can to be nice. All right, we're going to finish off with Groove Armada. Super Stylin' off their album Goodbye Country Hello Nightclub. Alright, I hope you're super stylin' this weekend. Catch you later. Keep it real. Bye.

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0: Yeah. Shout out to Daniel in the Lion's Den. Shout out to David and his mighty men. What up, Samson? Yeah. Warriors for God.
1: Folks, this army that God is raising up is going to be the most dedicated army on the face of the earth. Never before anyone is pure, devoted, and fearless as this remnant that's coming forth. They're going to come forth and do exploits, and they're going to shake hell, literally.
2: Yeah, Warriors for God, Vital One, and Fedkind on Definition Radio. Next up is the Christ-Centric Crew, which has been going since the 90s. And they've been doing some rejiggering of their songs. Here's what was originally an 8-minute song called Immigration Services. They've pulled it back to 4 minutes. Here's Christ-Centric with Immigration.

Brett Costello bringing you nonstop R&B, soul, and urban on The Urban Meltdown.

0: again, Ballarat, mining for gold. We found her, Larissa Lambert. Blood on the Strings. That was a brand new one from Larissa. Oh, that just, oh, doesn't it just take you somewhere quiet to reflect, but also have a little, like, little shoulder roll at the same time?
1: I will be listening to that on repeat.
0: Me too.
1: That is just perfect. Just calm.
0: I've said it before, I'll say it again. Ballarat, mining for gold. We found her, Larissa Lambert. Blood on the Strings. That was a brand new one from Larissa. Oh, that just, oh, doesn't it just take you somewhere quiet to reflect, but also have a little, like, little shoulder roll at the same time?

maybe playing a new instrument, maybe learning a new song. But yeah, being in different locations and traveling when I have time. Like, this tour is pretty hectic at the moment, but when there's time with touring, it's nice to have some space to have a fresh outlook on things. I need a minute.

0: are chatting with Lisha Louise here on this week's edition of Aussie Music Weekly, all about her upcoming album, Strike to Ignite. Well, the two most recent single releases, namely Reaper Barn Blues and the one that we're going to be playing shortly, Love's Fool, are both very different stylistically. So how much of a reflection, eclectically, would you say this is of what we can expect on that album in question, Strike to Ignite?
1: Yeah, there are quite a few corners in this album where the music goes. Like I say, yeah, Reaper Barn and Love's Fool, completely different. And then you've got tracks on there which haven't been released yet, like Doesn't Bring You or Just Passing Through. Kind of like a slower... I mean, there are modern blues elements, but also some almost, like, I don't like the P word, but just a hint of sort of pop flavors, like with My Everything. You know, it starts with a bit of a loop. There are real instruments on it, of course. It's all real musicians on this album, nothing artificial on there. But yeah, if you know, I like to think it takes you on a bit of a journey through the different styles, different topics. I don't think I could put out an album where every song sounded the same, but I also don't see the point of that, even though people do like to, you know, put you in a box and go, you are this. But yeah, that's not really my job to do. I just like to create the music and, yeah, put it out there and see what people like.

0: 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Not just any gardening program, but a program about garden design, native wildlife, plants or veggies you can't be without. 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
1: Hello and welcome to Real World Gardener. I'm Marianne. Thank you for joining me. Great to have your company. What's on the show today? Well, I'm talking with Judith Watson of the Tropical Garden Society. Then we're growing perennial vegetables and vegetable heroes, plus garden jobs for the weekend with Steve McLean.
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1: Ever wondered if you could join a garden society online? Yes, you can. And this next garden society is right into webinars, Zoom meetings, sending out magazines and newsletters so you wouldn't feel like you're missing out. Let's find out more. It's time for the feature interview on Real World Gardener. In the studio, I've got Judith Watson, who's the Secretary of the Tropical Garden Society of Sydney. How are you today, Judith?
2: Not bad, thank you.
1: Indeed. And, of course, the Tropical Garden Society. What is a Tropical Garden Society?
2: Well, it's actually a group of people that are really interested in plants that mostly grow in the tropics, but we're looking at ones that will be quite happy in Sydney, and that includes a lot of things like bromeliads and some aroids, and there's other ones that some of our members grow in glass houses, but most people just grow them in their gardens.
1: So it could include hoyas, orchids, various palms. A lot of these things can grow up and down the east coast of Australia.
2: Oh, definitely, yes.
1: Yeah, and probably heliconias, maybe some of those.
2: Yeah, heliconias can be a bit more tricky. I think they do better here in Sydney near the coast.
1: And further north.
2: Yes, but I can grow some in my garden, but I don't get the real spectacular ones.
1: Right, the crab claw.
2: Or the rostrata even. I'm struggling with that.
1: Okay, I've heard of that one. Okay. So you're a friendly group of gardeners, passionate about all things tropical. So we're talking quite often big leafy plants, aren't we?
2: Yes, but there's little ones as well that we find people have got interests in, you know, paintbrush lilies and things like that that are just bulbs that pop up every so often and have a quite spectacular display. And they're from South Africa, so, you know, they're not necessarily all from the Asian tropics.
1: Right, okay. But tell me, not everybody who is in Sydney is a member. There's members outside of Sydney.
2: Yes, that's correct. We have our meetings in Concord, but we also record them and put them on Zoom so people can join in even if they're in Queensland or up the coast further. We try to find a happy medium, but we also put a lot of things on our Facebook and Instagram pages, so that's, you know, people can see what's happening that way. We have a newsletter once a month that can go out to people by email. We have a magazine that's three times a year called Tropica. It's beautifully produced with lots of photos. And that one also can go by mail or by email to people that don't get to come into the meetings.
1: Right, so basically anybody can join anywhere from down south to way north and they can contribute. The only thing they can't get is the real-life plants, because you have a plant table, I suppose.
2: That's right, yes. That's the one thing that they can't do is the members are able to buy and sell plants at the meetings. Even visitors can buy plants there. And we have a raffle, so it's everyone's who comes is asked to bring at least one plant, and the raffle is $1 a ticket. So most people go home with a plant from the raffle. So it's a really good way of redistributing plants and picking up something that didn't cost much that you can put in your garden.
1: Right. that I was thinking, if people who can't get to the meetings because of distance and they wanted to buy a plant from a member, would they be able to do that? Would that, could that be possible?
2: Not unless there was another member sort of close to them. No, but that's not really the way we work. It's not really a mail order proposition.
1: Okay, unless they were keen to buy something and pay for the postage themselves, maybe somebody could wrap it up. Not really.
2: We do have a few members who sell things sort of privately, so maybe that's a way they could do it. But the actual society doesn't sell plants. We usually go to two plant fairs a year. So this year Collector's Fair wasn't on, but we went to the Burwood one instead. And we always go to the Carrieong one in September. So even people up on the Central Coast could find our plants at Carrieong next September.
1: Ah, right. That's very good. And I was also wondering, on your social pages like Instagram and Facebook, I have seen posts of what people are growing, but I guess you can ask questions if you've got some issue with a particular plant or you're trying to find something, and that would come up on the social pages.
2: Yes, yeah, some people do get in touch that way, but also at our meetings we have a show and tell and a Q&A section. So people that were out of Sydney could send in a question and we would discuss it at the meeting and, you know, let them know the answer. No, certainly some people do send in queries and, yeah, our social media person can get back to them.
1: Oh, okay. Yeah, that's a good incentive to join a tropical garden society. Now, are there any particular members who have an amazing tropical gardens that you've seen? Do you visit other members' gardens?
2: Yes, it's really one of the great benefits of joining, that we every so often have a group of gardens in the same area that are open. So I think the last one we had one garden, which was a very small one at Drummoyne, but it was a wonderful display of plants. And then we went on over towards, I think it was Dulwich Hill, and then closer to, I'm trying to think, Sydenham, I think. So, that, you know, there were completely different gardens, which you could appreciate just in one day by travelling to the three houses that were open. Occasionally we also have outings, like we went once to the Wollongong Botanic Gardens, where one of our members has been quite instrumental in setting up the palm and the cycad gardens. And then we also went to his home further down the coast and could see his own palms in that spot. So, you know, we do interesting sort of outings, not every week or anything, but certainly a few times a year.
1: All right, yeah, that does sound very interesting. I guess that's the only drawback with people who live, say, in Queensland or maybe further south of New South Wales, that unless they drive up or drive down, then they'll miss out, but that's up to them, I suppose. Yeah. And I was just wondering, do you often bring in specialised mixes for certain plants like aroids and bromelias and orchids or not?
2: Not so much mixes, but certainly people might talk about what they would put in their mix, and, you know, they might be adding certain things. And sometimes we'll have talks on fertilisers or that sort of aspect of gardening.
1: Yeah, that's very important, because especially if you're even if you're not starting out and you might have a collection of Hoyas, you always wonder what is better to fertilise with or what mix should I be using to get more growth and why are they so leggy and all that kind of thing.
2: Yeah. Yeah. Mm.
1: And the website is tropicalgardens.com.
2: It's tropicalgardenss.com. It's for
1: Society of Sydney.
2: Society of Sydney, yeah.
1: Indeed. And, of course, facebook.com is Tropical Garden Society Sydney. But it's easy enough to find, I think.
2: If you just put Tropical Garden Sydney in Google, you'll find it.
1: Well, it's been lovely chatting with you, Judith. I look forward to maybe catching up at a meeting.
2: That would be very nice.
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1: That was Judith Wobston of the Tropical Garden Society. 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
3: Watch for slugs and snails, because as soon as we have some rain, and we've had a bit lately, these little guys get really active in our gardens. 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You can also cut down on watering your indoor plants now as the seasons are changing. Do check out the moisture in your pots before watering, because most indoor plants are killed by overwatering, not underwatering. So you're often best to let the soil dry out just a little bit before watering again. Depending on where you are, it might be almost time to cut back asparagus and prepare beds for winter dormancy with a big load of good compost. Plan on doing this sometime in this month. And lastly, cut back lavender, geranium and other summer flowering perennials. Use the offcuts for cuttings and see if you can grow new plants for free.
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0: This week, I'm growing perennial vegetables. I really am, because they keep on growing year in, year out. And if I say to you, name a perennial vegetables, you probably would say asparagus, rhubarb, maybe artichokes. But what about the others? Well, I have got the usual rhubarb, but also a few different ones like yukon, horseradish, chicory, chocos, betel leaf. There's so many. Yes, I did include chocos, love or hate them. For novice gardeners, perennial vegetables are ones that don't die down forever each year. They just keep growing. Some you have to dig up to harvest, but then you replant the tubers and away they go. Technically, these ones die down, but they resprout every year, so that means they are perennial. Some perennial crops are grown as annuals because they're easier to care for that way. For example, potatoes are technically perennials, but we grow them as annuals because pest and disease requires us to root. Why grow perennial vegetables? Well, it's just more than delicious produce. They also provide structural elements in the garden. You need to plant them, though, in a well-prepared garden bed that's dedicated to just them to maximize their harvest and performance. They're perfect as edging plants or as dividers for crop rotation if you've got the room. So here's my list of perennials, starting with rhubarb, of course. You can grow it in a large pot or amongst your flowers, but just grow it because it's super easy. The red stems are the edible part, but keep away from the leaves because they are toxic. You can buy rhubarb crowns to make sure that the stems will be red. Not that the green stems taste different, but the red stems always look better. Growing from crowns is easy. Just place the crowns with their new shoots at ground level and backfill. Rhubarb will grow in the garden for many years, though they do need to be lifted and divided when they become tired and overworked. Next is asparagus. This one is pretty easy. Can be grown from seed or crowns, just like rhubarb. Mary Washington is a popular heirloom variety that's resistant to disease, and Purple Passion has purple spears. Globe and Jerusalem artichokes. Well, they are artichokes, both of them, but they are very different. For example, Jerusalem artichokes are in the sunflower family and also called sunchokes. They're grown from underground tubers and you can eat them raw or cooked like potatoes. They just need a sunny spot and they grow into a bushy plant around a meter and a half tall with smaller versions of the real deal sunflowers. The added bonus is that the yellow flowers attract beneficial insects. One thing to watch is that they can take over the gardens. You have to dig up the tubers every year and just replant a few for next year's crop. They're best planted in spring or early summer for good tuber production. Now, globe artichokes, quite different. It's really a thistle from the Mediterranean region whose flowers are picked before they open. The outer leaves are thrown out and only the heart of the bud and the fleshy base of the leaves are edible. Green globes have large flowering heads suitable for warm climates. All they need is a sunny position with heaps of fertilizer. Horseradish, one I grow and have harvested, making that spicy cream of horseradishes, which is great on steaks and sausages. You can make a new planting from horseradish roots brought from a nursery or use healthy roots from the fruit and veggie market. You plant it in autumn or late winter, and horseradish roots sprout leaves in spring. They need at least one season, preferably two, before they're ready to be dug up. Now, the bite in horseradish only comes when you grate it. Mushroom plant is a low-growing perennial herb with mushroomy flavoured leaves. I found that my plants don't like full sun in the high heat of summer and they need plenty of supplementary water. You just chop up the leaves and stems to be eaten either raw in salads or they can be cooked as a green veg in stir fries and omelettes. They are actually really delicious. The leaves are rich in chlorophyll and they're also very high in calcium, a richer source than most foods. Now, there's heaps more, but I have run out of time, such as betel leaf, perpetual spinach, sweet potato, taro, water, chestnut, to just name a few. So find some space in your garden for these low-maintenance perennial vegetables. And that was your Vegetable Hero segment for today.
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0: It's time for the Garden Jobs for the Weekend segment on Real World Gardener. On the line, I've got biology educator Steve McLean. How are you today, Steve?
2: I'm really good, thank you, Marianne. How are you?
0: Excellent. And today we're going straight into the listener question. It's Sabina from Tennyson Point, which is a suburb in Sydney. She's asking, she's got a very old stag fern that has lots of dead fronds in the centre, and she's always wondered, should she be removing these or leave them? They do look rather untidy, and photos in magazines of similar age stag ferns don't have them.
2: Yeah, and they're an absolute amazing plant to have in the garden, aren't they? And Platycerium superbum, or stag fern, can't get over that name, Marianne, but anyway, or stag fern is native to northeast New South Wales, north of Nabiak and Queensland. And you know, it can also be found in parts of Indonesia, Malaysia and New Guinea, and it can also be grown successfully as far south as Victoria.
0: Now, why your fern has a dead middle is completely normal for a mature staghorn fern. Yes, you could remove the dead fronds from your 50-year-old fern.
2: As that plant grows outward, older fronds in the centre, well, they'll die off, and in the wild, these form a natural compost layer that feeds the plant.
0: Yes, so you've got to start with clean, sharp secateurs and only cut fronds that are really fully dead and not providing structure. And Steve, you've mentioned before we started recording that you actually managed to just pull the really dead ones out from the middle by hand.
2: To be honest, Marianne, I'm not sure if it's good practice, but it certainly hasn't harmed mine, and it is easy to do.
0: So these dead ones are just sitting in the middle because the plant has grown outwards over decades, literally, and they no longer help the plant and can be safely trimmed away or pulled away in your case.
2: And doing so is usually beneficial as long as you're selective and gentle. And you can identify these as they will be crisp, brown and easily detached. They're pretty obvious. So trim close to the base but avoid cutting into the living tissue.
0: Also, fronds with rot or mould can be removed as these can spread disease. You take out any loose debris such as old leaf litter that has fallen into the crown. Removing these improves airflow and reduces the risk of crown rot, which is the main threat to mature staghorn because the crown is the heart of the plant. Now, I have heard from growers that if you damage the heart of the plant, well, then that will cause permanent decline. Now, the hort term, I thought, let's stick to the subject matter, which is staghorn ferns, so I might as well talk ferns. And I thought I'd concentrate on the word fronds because the leaves of ferns aren't really called leaves. They're referred to as fronds. And some botanists restrict the term to this group, but we often refer to the leaves of palms and cycads as fronds as well.
2: Yeah, it can actually be quite incarnate. Fronds are, in fact, a specialised type of leaf, typically large and divided into segments, distinguishing it from simple undivided leaves that you find on many flowering plants.
0: Yeah, the fronds of a fern are distinct from ordinary plant leaves because they bear spores, since ferns don't flower. A fern frond comes out from the rhizome of the plant, and in some ferns it develops initially as a tightly coiled fiddlehead, which slowly unfurls. So that's got nothing to do with bird's nest or staghorn ferns. Like this one, I think, is referring to the Dicksonia antarctica or those kind of tree ferns.
2: I've actually seen it in just the good old-fashioned fishbone fern as well, where they will unfurl in that particular way as well. Fronds, they themselves, they are actually the photosynthetic core, if you like, of the fern, and they're also the reproductive core, I suppose you could say, for the fern as well, because they capture sunlight to produce energy, and in ferns, they also play a reproductive role by bearing sori, which are clusters of sporangia on the underside of fertile fronds where spores are formed. Think of these as little brown capsules containing spores.
0: So this reproductive function distinguishes fern fronds from ordinary leaves. So as an example, because we've mentioned it already, the staghorn fern has two main types of fronds, the nest fronds and the fertile fronds.
2: These ferns have broad nest fronds or sterile fronds, which can be 60 centimetres in diameter, which grow and embrace the host plant and form a humus-collecting bowl, which can reach impressive dimensions of anything up to 1 metre across. Absolutely magnificent structures.
0: So the lamina, or the frond, if you like, is erect and simple with deeply lobed upper margins and is used to catch falling leaves and insects. These fronds are essential for the fern's survival as they provide a source of nutrients.
2: Yeah, but the fertile fronds are quite different in appearance, being broad at the base and are antler-shaped fronds. These hang down from the fern and produce spores, and you will see those spores on the back of the antler-shaped fronds as this sort of brown furry layer. And they're forked and are up to 100 centimetres in length and 2 to 6 centimetres wide.
0: And these fronds are crucial for the fern's reproduction and are often the most visible and dramatic part of the plant. The plant profile is Grevillea honey gem. So I thought that was a good one for you to choose because it's really, you know, a plant that brings instant life, vibrant colour and a non-stop parade of wildlife into your garden or backyard.
2: Yeah, I've actually got a couple of them in my garden here, and I've had them in previous gardens as well. They're not just another garden shrub. It is a fast-growing, high-impact plant that has earned its reputation as a much-loved Australian native, seen in many household gardens.
0: Unlike many plants that offer a seasonal splash of beauty before fading into the background, the honey gem is often flowering almost every day of the year. And the first thing you'll notice are those incredible blooms. They are large toothbrush-style flower spikes reaching 10 to 15 centimetres in length, dripping with nectar.
2: And it's that nectar that makes this plant the ultimate bird cafe. If you plant a honey gem, you are essentially inviting every honey eater, lorikeet and wattle bird in the neighbourhood to your garden.
0: Physically, the honey gem is quite a presence. It features deeply divided fern-like foliage with soft silvery green underside that catches the light beautifully in the breeze. Plus, it's a vigorous grower, can reach anywhere from 3 to 5 metres in height, making it an absolute champion for privacy screening.
2: Yeah, so much so that if you do have a neighbour's window that you want to block out or a plain fence that needs hiding, as long as it receives a few hours of full sun each day, this plant will do the job faster than most other shrubs.
0: And to get the best out of your honey gem, there are a few simple rules to follow. First, it absolutely craves the sun. The more sunlight it gets, the more flowers it will produce. Secondly, it needs good drainage. Like many grevilleas, they don't like wet feet, so if your soil is a bit heavy, try planting it on a slight mound to let the water run off.
2: So when it comes to feeding, just remember that native rule is only use low phosphorus fertilizer. These plants are very efficient at finding nutrients, and too much phosphorus can actually do more harm than good.
0: Finally, don't be afraid to give it a haircut because it grows so quickly, it can occasionally become a bit thin or leggy.
2: Do you know, Marianne, it probably breaks all of those pruning rules, but I have quite a large honey gem that I took back to probably within about a foot of the ground, and that honey gem came back fantastically. The pruning of these honey gems can, you know, sometimes I feel like there's almost no rules to them.
0: Well, it's been wonderful, Steve. I look forward to the chat next week.
2: No, I really enjoyed that, Marianne. Thanks very much, and chat next week.
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0: Thank you for listening. I hope we've inspired you to join a garden society or plant out some perennial vegetables. Tune in next week because next week I'll be talking again with retired garden designer Peter Nixon about small trees that suit your not-so-tropical garden. You can hear the whole show again on Mixcloud. Just look for 2RRR programs or follow Real World Gardener on Facebook for the link. If you have a question on wildlife, plants or garden design, we at the team would love to hear from you either via email realworldgardener@gmail.com or you can write in to 2RRR PR Box 644 Gladesville, New South Wales 1675. Until next week, I'll leave you with a track by the Beatles, Come Together. But for me, have a great gardening week. Bye for now.

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1: Welcome to Earth Matters, environmental justice stories from Australia and around the world, produced in the studios of 3CR Radio in Fitzroy, Victoria, on the unceded lands of the Wurundjeri people and broadcasted nationally on the Community Radio Network. I am Hannah York. I would like to acknowledge the Kulin Nation, true owners, caretakers, and custodians of the land from which I broadcast and live. I pay my respect to elders past and present of the Kulin Nation and of the many lands our content reaches. I recognise their unceded sovereignty and that there can be no environmental justice without justice for First Nations peoples. There's a common misconception that planned burns prevent the escalations of future fires. Today's show will be focusing on challenging that theory. Back in April, Forest Fire Management Victoria announced the plan to burn a large part of the Snowy River National Park. In response to this, the Goongroo Environment Centre collaborated with some of Australia's most respected fire ecologists, researchers and scientists. They created an open letter to immediately stop two planned burns in the Snowy River National Park. The letter was calling for transparency within DECA and Forest Fire Management Victoria to publish full burn plans, to commission independent ecological reviews prior to planned burns, and to have accountability ensuring the prevention of future impacts and further impacts on endangered species. On the 15th of April, the planned burn was conducted, and they burnt 217 hectares of the Snowy River National Park, and they have plans to burn more than 24,000 hectares in future. This week, we are joined on the show by Dr. Phil Zylstra, one of the signatories on this open letter. Phil Zylstra is a fire behaviour scientist specialising in the impacts fires have with forests and the implications that this has for the ways that we interact with forests. He is currently a professor at Curtin University and he is continuing his research on ecological impacts fires have in forests, particularly wet forests. Stay tuned. Would you like to start off by telling me a bit about your science background and how you first got involved and interested in fire science?
2: Yeah, sure. Yeah, so I came from a background originally working in agriculture and I did a degree in environmental science at Charles Sturt University and started working at National Parks, just part of the fire management team. I didn't have a huge amount of fire background at the time, just burning pastures for graziers mainly. But it was mainly the 2003 bushfires across the Alps that burned about 1.5 million hectares at the time. It kind of tipped me into becoming very interested in the subject. And the main reason for that was that I could see a lot of what we were doing just wasn't working, and our understanding of how fire worked seemed to at times be almost opposite to what was happening. And so that really got me started in trying to work out what was really going on. And I went on from there to do a PhD to better study those things.
1: Yeah, lots of people think that controlled burns benefit ecosystems and prevent future fires. Can you tell me about...
2: At times be almost opposite to what was happening. And so that really got me started in trying to work out what was really going on. And I went on from there to do a PhD to better study those things.
1: Yeah, lots of people think that...

0: Any kind of fire in any forest is a disturbance that resets a component of the succession. The natural succession, particularly in a wet forest, means that there's a gradual increase in biomass in the forest. The burning ideology has a theory that the more biomass there is, the more dangerous the forest is. But that's not how it works, because of the simple fact that trees grow and get taller. So if you start out soon after a disturbance, you've got plants that are close to the ground because they're regrowing. Anything that's close to the ground is ready to burn because heat rises, so it starts from the ground. So low plants are closer and easier to catch fire. As those plants get taller, they become less likely to catch fire. And when they're not burning, they slow the wind speed underneath them, which actually slows the fire down. So you've got biomass that starts out as fuel close to the ground, but as it gets taller, it turns into overstory shelter, which is plants slow fires down. And then that actually has ongoing effects, because the more biomass you have that's tall and with deep roots, the more competitive that is. And that stops the smaller plants from growing as much. So you end up getting a more open understory. And in a wet forest, you never get a fully open understory because there's enough moisture there to keep plants there, but they have very little light. So the way they survive is by being more mesic plants. They're much more water intensive, I suppose. Greener leaves, very heavy chlorophyll, and it means that they, probably getting too technical there, I suppose, but they're very dense in phosphorus when they're shaded. The reason that's important is that if you ever see a fire on the news, there'll almost always be a picture of a plane dropping pink stuff on the fire.
1: Mm.
0: That pink stuff is a phosphorus compound, which changes the combustion reaction so that the fire doesn't burn as well. It doesn't put it out, it just makes it burn slower. That's what happens when you've got phosphorus concentrated in the leaves of plants. They are inherently less flammable. So the longer you allow a forest to mature, a wet forest, the taller the plants are, the less likely they are to ignite, the more they slow the wind speed beneath them, and the more they ensure that any plants growing under them are fire retardant. So it just continues to become increasingly less flammable.
1: And for young forests or areas that have been logged, can control burns help the impact of future bushfires, or do they increase these impacts?
0: Yeah, so again, it's reintroducing another disturbance.
1: Mm.
0: So straight after any disturbance like that, if you've created bare ground, as you do with a fire, you have a very short period when it's hard to burn. And that's what prescribed burning is entirely for. It's aimed at trying to manage as much country as possible to have that short-term bare period. The problem in the theory of it all, though, is that that short-term period is followed by a much longer-term period of plants regrowing, where it's much more flammable. So you get this kind of trend in flammability of very short-term flammability and some decades of very high flammability for those plants tall enough. So if you reburn a forest that has been logged, yes, you get a very short-term period where you can help slow the bushfire down. But after that, you've reset the clock. You've now got a long period of high flammability.
1: And what is the difference between a prescribed burn and a cultural burn? What are the differences in the ways that they do that for the ecosystems?
0: So a prescribed burn comes from American forestry theory. It was used to reduce the amount of pine needles on the ground underneath pine trees, and that's why we talk about fuel load. It's just the weight of pine needles. And we've

0: Australia. So the idea of a prescribed burn is that the more country you've got that is recently burnt, the safer we are because there's less fuel load. That's totally different to a cultural burn, which has got nothing to do with reducing fuel loads. Cultural burns predate fuel load concept by many tens of thousands of years. So their purpose is essentially more like a gardening tool. So you are managing small areas very carefully and very precisely. You're choosing which plants you want to burn, which ones you don't want to burn. And so as a result, you're not trying to change a whole landscape. You're altering a very small area at a time and doing it in a very exact way. And what we see in the charcoal records, because every fire leaves a little layer of charcoal in the soil. Before colonization, there was very little charcoal in the soil. And the moment colonizers enter an area, you get a huge surge in charcoal. And that's because colonizers started burning huge areas straight away. They were trying to clear forest to create grazing land. But before then, the cultural burns were focused on only burning very small, precise areas. So much, much less country was burned.
1: You're listening to Earth Matters on the Community Radio Network. If you've just tuned in, today we're talking to Phil Zylstra. He's speaking on the science behind impact planned burns have on wet forests. Stay tuned. And recently you were a signatory on the open letter with Gecko Gungurum Fire Environment Centre, calling for the immediate pause in the planned burns in the Snowy River National Park, which sadly, on the 15th, the burn started. Can you tell me more about why preventing these planned burns, specifically in areas like the forests in the Snowy River, is so important?
0: Yeah. So I've studied those areas for a long time. And one study that I published in 2018 looked at every fire that had ever been mapped for those areas. And what I did was ask, where are the bushfires happening? What age class of forest? Is it in young forests that have just been burnt, or old, long unburnt forests, as traditionally I thought? And what I found was that all of them are happening in the regrowth from previous fires. So that's the vast majority of bushfires happen. Not in the first couple of years after you've burnt, you have a few years break, but then you have a couple of decades where bushfires are very, very likely across those areas. So that's the problem with burning those huge burns around the Snowy River, is that you are trading a couple of years of low fire risk for a couple of decades, a very high fire risk. And when you look across the fire history for those areas, what you see is that that landscape has just been burnt so frequently that it's been kept in that state of heightened flammability. There were no big bushfires there before the 70s, but since the prescribed burning programs began in the 70s, bushfires gradually started to come in, and now they're becoming a feature of that landscape when they never were in the past.
1: And what do you suggest for the future on stopping these areas from just continuing the cycle of being burned and then being more flammable? And is there any way that we can mitigate these fire impacts? Is it just leaving the forest to grow into old growth?
0: Yeah. I suppose just as the absolute baseline, if we did nothing else except not setting them on fire, we would be ahead of where we are now. So we're not getting an advantage from doing those prescribed burns at all. We're only getting disadvantage. And the reason is that even though they help in theory, for the first couple of years. The fires we're getting through are too big for that to be any use. Nobody's going out there and trusting that, you know, a prescribed burn from 2 years ago will help stop a bushfire. So we've got no benefit. We've only got a cost from doing it. But even if you did nothing else, just to stop doing the damaging thing that's causing the problem is a start. But there is so much more we could do. And that revolves around tools that we know already work. Just rapid detection and suppression. They've fallen out of favour a bit in recent years, again, through American influence, where, again, in American pine forests, they say that putting fires out too quickly has caused their fire problem. Now, I haven't studied that. I don't know how true that is in America, but these aren't pine forests. So we can't just take ideas from America and apply them to Australia. In our forests, what we need to do is find those fires as soon as they start and have a lot more remote area fire trained team. This is sort of firefighting I used to do, where they fly you out in a helicopter and we used to winch down in Victoria. They rappel from the helicopter. You get down to that fire while there's often still just a single tree burning and put that tree out. Mm. And you can prevent hundreds of thousands or millions of hectares from burning by putting that one tree out at the beginning. We know that it works, but the problem is we need a lot more fire crews who are available for that. We also need the small aircraft that can support them. We need CFA groups to have their trucks updated and need to have new trucks, have best gear on hand so that they can support with all of that sort of thing. But then there's also new technologies we can bring in. A lot of this is being developed through ANU. One of the issues during, say, the 2003 fires was that as the storm front was coming through and lighting those fires, it was too turbulent to get crews out to put the new ignitions out. We had to wait until the entire front had passed, and by then a lot of those fires had already grown too big to put out straight away because the weather was so bad. So there are situations where that happens. What is being developed at ANU is a system where you can have automated drones that are sent out as the storm front comes through. The instant there's a lightning strike, the closest one flies to the strike, uses infrared to see if a fire has started. And at that same time, there's a plane like a Hercules flying above the storm that is carrying another type of drone called a water glider, which can carry 1,000 or more litres of water. That's dropped from the plane above the storm, flies down through the storm and is GPS guided right to the tree that's been hit. It drops the water on the tree and contains that fire. It may not put it out, but it can hold it until the front's passed, and then you can get crews to come out and do the work.
1: Yeah, wow. Is that, you said that was new research and stuff coming out at the moment?
0: Yeah, so they've got prototypes. Mm-hmm. Not 100% on where that works up to, but they've been working on this for some years, and I know they've got proof of concept, and it's the sort of thing I think could be rolled out in the next few years. So, and particularly if governments start investing in it, then there's the potential for that work to absolutely be a game changer. If we can get those fires put out while they're small, and if we stop lighting new fires all the time with prescribed burns. And the final thing is we need to leave back burns as a last resort. Mm-hmm. The back burning, a lot of people confuse that with prescribed burning. Back burning is different. Back burning is when you have a bushfire going. In theory, you get just in front of the fire and you light a line of fire there that burns back to it. But the way we tend to do it these days is that we keep crews well away from the fire, and they'll go to some of these new strategic fuel breaks that are being set up across the state, and they can light a fire from there, and it may be 10 kilometres ahead of the bushfire, and they'll burn out all of that forest in between. And what that does is it hugely expands the burnt area. You may, if you're lucky, contain the fire, but quite often those backburns also escape and make the situation even worse. So we need to leave backburning as an absolute last resort. Sometimes there's nothing else you can do, but the state has invested so much in those strategic fuel breaks, which won't make backburns less likely to escape. They will incentivize people to light them. And we need to get away from those incentives. We need people to actually go and do the hard work, putting the tree out before that fire spreads.
1: Yeah, stopping it before it becomes massive.
0: Yep.
1: Well, lastly, before I let you go, how can listeners find out more? Is there any way people can help maybe donate to the research or get involved with local CFAs? Or any way people at home can help this?
0: Yeah, so I do, I've taken a short break from it, but I do try to put out small explanatory videos on Instagram. So that's one place where people can find out a little bit more. If you are an academic in some way or like reading scientific material, you can find me on Google Scholar quite easily. If anybody is wanting to donate, probably the best thing would be to talk to David Lindenmeyer at ANU, who I'm working with there, and he manages a lot of that sort of thing.
1: Great. Well, thank you so much for taking the time to talk to me today.
0: Yeah, it's been great, Hannah. Thank you.
1: And that was fire behaviour scientist Phil Zylstra talking about the science behind the impacts prescribed burns have on wet forest ecosystems. You're listening to Earth Matters on the Community Radio Network. Coming up next is activist Violet Coco, who is from the Bob Brown Foundation and is an organizer and campaigner speaking after the National March in March for Forests. She speaks about strategic fire breaks and how to get involved in fighting for forests.
2: This weekend was all about the forests, so we had one of the largest forest rallies that's been seen in a few years. We had 3,000 plus people come out to say, just in Nam, and 15,000 actually over the whole continent, to say that we need to protect native forests. Yeah, so the local situation is, you know, apparently they ended native forest logging a couple of years ago. They made this big announcement. But then when they made that announcement, they actually renewed the 19 of the 21 contracts of the loggers. And it's just that what they're doing is they're sort of bypassing all the environmental protections of our forests and going in and creating what they call strategic fire breaks, which basically means that they can clear large swathes of forest and then they set it on fire, and often they lose control of these fires and ends up burning much more than it should. In fact, we've got some clearing happening right now on Mount Dandenong, and it just so happens to be where a logging coop was marked to be logged. And this is what we're seeing everywhere, that where these logging coops are marked just so happens to be where these strategic fire breaks are coming in. Now at the rally we heard from Phil Zylstra, who is one of the leading academics in fire and forests, and what he says is that when you clear the forest, when you log the forests, it actually makes it more flammable, because old forests hold moisture and so the fires are cooler, whereas forests that have been logged and cleared, they actually produce hotter fires, which do go out of control. And so we're actually making the fire, or the fire danger to our community and to the forests, higher by logging and clearing rather than letting the forest regulate their own moisture. It's also, you know, we see We go out and we find areas that should be protected because of a sacred tree or because of habitat for critically endangered or endangered species. But then they'll log right next to, or clear right next to this sacred site or endangered habitat. And then that just makes the site that we're trying to protect so much more vulnerable because, yeah, the wind just does come in there and decimate and the ecosystem. The local Victorian Forest Alliance actually has a place on their website for you to register if you see them doing any of these burns or see any machinery in the forests, because we'd be very interested to be able to keep track of exactly what's going on and where that they're damaging those ecosystems. We have people going out into the forest to stop these operations happening. So if you do want to get involved, you can register on the Victorian Forest Alliance social media or my social media, Violet Coco. And yeah, we can connect you into a team and make sure that you have everything you need to be safe out there. It's old forests that don't burn. And so by logging these forests now, it will take, you know, hundreds of years for them to, if ever, because of the climate collapse, for them to recover. And so, yeah, it's so important that we protect these ecosystems now because, yeah, it's forests are carbon sinks. They manage our water. They protect us from fire. They're medicine, their food. They, you know, everybody feels healthier when they go and go into the forest. Correct. Because the air and the everything else that's going into that ecosystem, we just, you know, and it has a right to exist external from our value of it as well.
1: 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Today on the show, we heard from Phil Zylstra speaking on the ecological impacts planned burns have in wet forests. And after that, we heard from Violet Coco from the Bob Brown Foundation speaking on strategic fuel breaks and how to get involved in fighting for forests. Earth Matters would like to thank the Community Broadcasting Foundation for their generous financial support and the Community Radio Network for distributing this show around Australia. Earth Matters was produced in the studios of 3CR Radio in Fitzroy, Victoria. Our contact number is 03-9419-8377. And our email is earthmatters3cr@gmail.com. That's all I have for you today, but we'll be back again next week with more green news from all over our awesome planet. Until then, I'll see you later.
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5: Good morning, I'm David Cameron. Police say they were trying to speak to a man in Sydney's south shortly before he was killed in a triple fatal car crash. Officers responding to a concern for welfare call attended a home in Gymea Bay just before 12:30 this morning. A 42-year-old man left the scene in a white Audi, which a short time later rolled over a concrete barrier onto a Toyota sedan at Sanssouci. The Audi driver and two occupants of the other vehicle died at the scene. Police investigations are continuing. A diphtheria vaccination program's underway in WA amid rising infections. The state's Department of Health is calling for federal funding to roll out vaccinations and treatments. Speaking to the ABC, WA's Director of Communicable Disease Control, Dr. Paul Armstrong, says most cases are in the Kimberley, with the Pilbara and Goldfields also seeing cases.
6: We've probably got around 18,000 people in those three regions, Aboriginal people, who are the ones that are at the highest risk. And there's a lot more other non-Aboriginal people, of course, in those regions.
5: Sydney's Vivid Festival got underway last night. Visitors to the city are being urged to use public transport due to road closures in the CBD. The nighttime festival runs for